The average score for all countries worldwide is at a quarter century low. For the first time, the state of press freedom in more than half of all countries is now classified as difficult or very serious. Journalist work has never been more complicated or more dangerous, and our collective right to be informed has never been more under threat. For the 10th consecutive year, Norway remains at the top of the index. Conversely, Eritrea remains at the bottom. And while violence against journalists remains widespread, the 2026 index highlights another major threat: the legal frameworks that are supposed to protect journalists and guarantee access to reliable information are being weakened and even abused. Of the index's five indicators, the legal score has seen the sharpest decline this year, a sign that the criminalization of journalism is only growing. Since the attacks of September 11, 2001, legislation governing national security and defense secrecy has expanded worldwide. These laws are now being used to prosecute journalists and restrict access to information in the name of fighting terror. But their true goal is to prevent coverage of topics of public interest, whether in authoritarian regimes or democracies. The result is that between 2025 and 2026, the legal indicator deteriorated in more than 60% of the countries and territories that we surveyed. That's 110 out of 180 countries. Vladimir Putin's Russia has perfected the weaponization of laws against terrorism, separatism, and extremism to restrict press freedom. In 2026, 48 journalists in Russia were detained, and everyone trying to keep reporting independently has been forced into exile. In Hong Kong, news publisher Jimmy Lai was sentenced to 20 years in prison. In the Philippines, journalist Frenchie May Cumpio was convicted despite a complete lack of evidence. In Burundi, reporter Sandra Mohoza was prosecuted for undermining the integrity of the national territory, but thankfully, she's free now. The decline in the legal indicator on the index is also due to abusive lawsuits against journalists known as SLAPs, or strategic lawsuits against public participation. They appear everywhere, from Bulgaria to France, from Indonesia to Guatemala, a country known for the unjust case against journalist Jose Rubén Zamora. Conflict is also an important factor in the decline for certain countries. This is sadly the case in Palestine. More than 220 journalists have been killed by the Israeli army since the start of the war in Gaza, including at least 70 reporters slain while working. War has also affected press freedom in Sudan for the past 3 years, and in South Sudan as well. Elsewhere, regime change and authoritarian crackdowns are shrinking the space for journalism. This is the case in Niger, which has seen the sharpest overall decline this year. And another notable fact, the Americas are experiencing a significant decline. Several Latin American countries are plunging into a spiral of violence and repression. Up north, U.S. President Donald Trump has systematically attacked the press in concrete ways, causing the country to drop to 64th place this year, falling 7 points to its lowest ever ranking. The 25 years that RSF has maintained its index, we've seen the tactics used to undermine press freedom evolve. Journalists continue to be killed and jailed, but journalism itself is now threatened by economic headwinds, the criminalization of reporting, and a hostile political climate. There is no freedom without press freedom. So share this video, spread the word, and support free, independent journalism that serves the public interest.

take care of these little babies. And then it becomes a power fight. Who is going to be, what NGO is going to be better than this NGO? Who is going to be the first in, you know, speaking up? Who is going to get more money than the other? Who? This is not it. It's not it. And the truth is, you don't need much money for this project. Not really. You need few things to buy, okay, and to maintain and keep the work going on. But the rest, people should help. This is not a project that belongs to me. It belongs to Lebanon. It belongs to the whole world. The turtles are not mine. I shouldn't be working my head off trying to find money for people to come and help. It's something that should come from the heart. I love children, and when I first started, when families started coming with their kids, I realized that the kids are the ones that are listening to me, not the parents. The parents, they come here to have fun, drink, and celebrate. But when I sit with them on the table or having and talk to them, it is the kids. So I shifted from talking to adults to kids. So for the last 16 years, I've been talking to kids. Now my kids are university people, young people. Some of them graduated and they're working. But anyway, I built a small little army. If I need anything, I call them. They run here.

people are really mobilized. I think they're outraged by the genocide. They're outraged by what ICE is doing. They're outraged by the Trump administration. And they want to see

0: is due to the fact that the people in power are taking money from landlords, taking money from developers, and then turning around and telling people that they're fighting for housing. It's just not true. And so in this moment, we really have to fight back.
1: For me, as a Palestinian, to be at a rally for Democratic nominees and have free Palestine signs after years and years and years of having elected officials not even ever take Palestine seriously, go through a genocide where people didn't even speak out about Palestine, this is such a momentous moment because it's really a change in political will and political history in the United States.
2: Working class people are being crushed right now. Billionaires and bosses are running our lives and stealing our wages, stealing our time, and working class people need to fight back. You know, I found power in my union in UAW, Local 2110. I learned how to organize with my coworkers and stand up against a $16 billion institution, and we won. And I think that that power is so important right now when we have a fascist in the White House, a climate denier in the White House, somebody who's been trampling on the rights of our immigrant neighbors, our trans siblings, and on all of our voting rights across the country. We need organizers in Congress who are going to stand up and fight back.
3: I am a retail worker. I'm a father. My wife is a teacher. We have two daughters, a 12-year-old and 10-year-old. I know what it's like to have to make a choice between paying for rent and paying for daycare. I know what it's like to be concerned that when our lease is up, if we'll be the next family that's displaced from this community. I know what it's also like to really be very scared about how am I going to pay for my kids' college because I'm still paying off my own student loans. And this is very much like what people are facing across the district, what people are facing across the state, and it is something I'm very proud to actually have solutions for.
1: Is such an unapologetic movement. I mean, you're seeing here housing for all, tax to rich. These are things that people are asking for. But for me, as a Palestinian, to be at a rally for Democratic

0: Can you do it? I can't really see.
1: Sorry. Tiny clip. How's your morning going?
0: Getting there, starting to wake up.
1: Yeah, I feel you. I'm functionally still asleep. Alright, let's see if that works.
0: Okay. 1, 2, 3, 4. 1, 2, 3, 4. Hello, hello, hello.
1: Miguel, sound all right? Hello, hello.

0: counting from the beginning.
1: 1, 2, 3, 4, 5, 6, 7, 8, 9, 10.
0: All right, Tay says you already know what you're doing, so whenever you're ready.
1: Okay. Okay. Israel has assassinated yet another journalist in Gaza. It assassinated his brother barely 2.5 months ago, and it is... No, hold on, let me try and wrap this. Israel has killed yet another journalist in Gaza. It killed his brother 2 months ago, also for being a journalist. And it is now exporting its practices to Lebanon, where it's killing journalists, where it has become the deadliest place on earth in 2026 for journalists. Hold on, I'm repeating the word journalist too much. I'm overthinking it. Israel has killed yet another journalist in Gaza and bragged about it. And it is exporting its practices to Lebanon, which has become the deadliest place in the world in 2026 for journalists. And all of this is happening as the world continues to look away.

0: and is not paying attention to this unprecedented slaughter.
1: I think it's great. Yep, tastes awesome.
0: Fine? Okay.
1: Thank you.
0: Should I keep it on?
2: Breezy. And that is the response inside Iran of everyday people, many of whom are dissidents. I mean, with the first day, the U.S. Tomahawk missile strike on the girls' school in Manab in southern Iran that killed at least something like 175 people, mainly primary school girls. Has this shifted public opinion in Iran? And are now the Iran Revolutionary Guard Corps in charge?
3: We actually don't know who exactly is in charge. And Revolutionary Guards always played a key role in political decision-making and controlling the country's economy. So that continues to be the case. With how much that has changed, we need to wait and see how the post-war governance unfolds. The inside the country, Iranians, are in a kind of a waiting mode to see how, for example, this $300 billion reconstruction fund is going to be appropriated and who's going to be a part of the conversation about its allocation, what projects get priority, and how the government is going to create some sort of context to relieve that economic pressure that people are dealing with every day. And every day is becoming harder and harder for people to survive under these economic hardship. And of course, I think that Iranians are not in one voice. There are so many different voices. As Spencer mentioned, there are also voices that are skeptical of the fact that the Palestinian question is absent in the memorandum, and also people who are thinking that how can we trust Americans this time? Because this happened, this is a pattern that they agree on some frame of work, they agree on resolving their differences, and in the middle of that, suddenly the U.S. and Israelis change the game and attack Iranians. And I've heard many sort of voices inside the country that whether the government, the state, should trust this time that the Americans are sincere about turning a page and rethinking their relations with the Iranian government.
2: 30 seconds, Spencer Ackerman.
4: We shouldn't think of this as the end of anything. We shouldn't even necessarily think of it as the beginning of the end. What we have is an inauguration of a new period in U.S., Iran, and indeed global relations. Because Iran, now that it knows that it can leverage the closure or the throttling of the Strait of Hormuz, will never give that up, now that they know that the Americans can't transform that equation militarily. We should probably get used to a prolonged period of bombing, retrenchment, closure, and so forth. And that's probably going to look like the scope of the new reality going forward, whatever happens with these negotiations.
2: Well, I want to thank you both for joining us. Spencer Ackerman, Pulitzer Prize-winning reporter, author of the Forever Wars newsletter, his latest piece, Iran's Forever Leverage. And thank you so much to Behrouz Ghamari Tabrizi, fellow at the Center for Place, Culture and Politics at the CUNY Graduate Center, imprisoned in Iran in the 80s at the notorious Evin prison on death row there. His latest book just out, The Long War in Iran, New Events, Old Questions. He was speaking to us from Camden, Maine. Coming up, British Prime Minister Keir Starmer has resigned. We'll talk to his former mentor, the renowned human rights attorney Jeffrey Robertson, about this latest news and the crackdown in the UK on Palestine solidarity activists labeled terrorists. Stay with us.

0: Wartime by Farrell Foster, performing at the Brooklyn Folk Festival. This is Democracy Now!, democracynow.org. I'm Amy Goodman. We go now to Britain, where Keir Starmer's announced his resignation as prime minister and leader of the Labour Party following growing pressure from within the Labour Party to step down. Starmer spoke earlier today.
1: The chance to change the lives of millions of people for the better. That's what I came into politics for. 6 years ago, I inherited a Labour Party that was politically, financially, and morally bankrupt. I was told time and time again that my party was finished, that we were consigned to history, that a majority at the general election, let alone a landslide majority, was impossible. But we proved those people wrong, because we changed our party, ripping out the poison of anti-Semitism, restoring trust on the economy, defence and national security, and becoming a party that once again stood proudly with, not against, our national flag.
0: Starmer's election as prime minister in 2024 ended more than a decade of conservative rule in the UK, but during his time in office, he's faced mounting opposition over his embrace of austerity measures and a cost of living crisis in Britain, as well as his crackdown on Palestinian solidarity protesters. Starmer's announcement paves the way for Britain to have its seventh leader in 10 years. Former Manchester mayor, newly elected Labour MP Andy Burnham, is widely expected to become the next prime minister. However, some leaders of the British left have warned Burnham may do little to shift from Starmer's policies. British MP Jeremy Corbyn, who led the Labour Party from 2015 to 2020, said Burnham's, quote, basic economic strategy and views seem to me to be accepting too much of the austerity we've had imposed on us, unquote. And added in an interview with Sky News that Burnham, quote, doesn't appear to be doing anything different internationally, unquote, referring to Britain's supply of weapons to Israel for its war on Gaza and beyond. We're joined now in Paris, France, by Jeffrey Robertson, renowned human rights lawyer, founding head of Doughty Street Chambers, Europe's largest human rights law practice. He's been widely described as a mentor to Starmer, who worked at the law firm for nearly two decades. Jeffrey Robertson is also a former UN judge who ran the UN War Crimes Court in Sierra Leone. His most recent book is titled World of War Crimes, Eyeless in Gaza and Beyond. Jeffrey Robertson, before we ask you about Britain's crackdown on Palestine solidarity activists, the so-called Elbit Four, we want to get your response to today's announcement by the prime minister that he is stepping down.
2: Well, there is a connection, you know. I advised him over the weekend that if he had the numbers, or if he didn't have the numbers, he should do a deal with Burnham, who is the obvious favorite to succeed him because he's a bit more charismatic than Keir, who's a bit dull for the public taste. But if he didn't have the numbers, he shouldn't resign, but rather do a deal with Burnham that he became his foreign minister. Because Keir Starmer, in my view, has been absolutely brilliant as prime minister dealing with foreign affairs. Most importantly, of course, dealing with Donald Trump. And he has not conceded to Trump. He has not joined in the illegality of the invasion of Iran, as Trump was insisting. He's kept the distance and kept Britain out of the war crimes that Trump has tried to pull it into. So for that reason, I hope he stays on in that capacity, but we don't know. If he had the numbers, I advised him to make a speech accepting that he'd made several mistakes, which he has. He has, for example, in relation to the left. And the left wing of the Labour Party is, if you like, the beating heart of the party. They don't know or don't accept the need ever for economic austerity, but they have got the heart and soul of what is traditionally the Labour Party, and they were upset by his support for Israel. In particular, they were upset by his prohibition on any protest from Palestine Action, a group that is protests about Israeli attacks on Palestine. And he had them banned and had over 3,000 people are now awaiting trial for holding up banners saying that they support Palestine Action. So that kind of thing lost him popularity in the Labour Party. It was his attack on the left, his throwing out of the Labour Party Jeremy Corbyn, who led it for several years, and Keir was one of his ministers, that just wasn't seen as just. So if he moved a little more to the left, and he may well have kept the party on side, but I think he really lost support in the party because he was perceived as too right-wing for it, and because he was too boring. He lacked charisma, everyone went around saying, and this from a party whose most uncharismatic leader was Clement Attlee, just after the war, had no charisma whatsoever, but did the great things that Britain now boasts of, like the National Health Service and so forth. So it's sad that charisma is now a quantity for leading the Labour Party, but there it is.
0: You've been fierce in it, criticizing governments like the U.S. and Britain as well for its approach to Israel and Palestine. And you specifically talk about what's happened to Palestine Action. Last week, four Palestine Action activists in Britain were sentenced as terrorists over their involvement in a 2024 protest and raid on a factory operated by one of Israel's largest arms manufacturers, Elbit Systems. In May, the four activists known as the Elbit Four were found guilty of criminal damage for destroying property at the Elbit facility. But unbeknownst to lawyers or the jury, the judge in the case added a terrorism component to the case months earlier. It's the first time a judge has issued terrorism sentencing enhancements on people who are not actually charged with or convicted of terrorism. Their prison sentences range from 4 to over 7 years. They must also legally register to a law enforcement terrorist surveillance system for 15 years following their release from prison. Palestine Action co-founder Huda Amiri told Navarra Media in response, this is the first case and therefore the test case for trying to convict activists as terrorists using a manipulated court process. So, Jeffrey Robertson, you just wrote a piece for the new magazine, The Key, headlined Punishing Protest as Terrorism. Can you explain the significance

0: From New York, this is Democracy Now! This weekend, an Israeli airstrike killed Al Jazeera cameraman Ahmed Wishak. Officially, there's a ceasefire in Gaza, but the picture on the ground tells a different story. We'll talk about the targeting of journalists from Gaza to Lebanon with Drop Site News editor Sharif Abdelkadous.
1: Israel has killed yet another journalist in Gaza and bragged about it. And it is exporting its practices to Lebanon, which has become the deadliest place in the world in 2026 for journalists. And all of this is happening as the world continues to look away and is not paying attention to this unprecedented slaughter.
0: In Lebanon, acclaimed sea turtle conservationist Mona Khalil died Friday after she was hit by an Israeli airstrike 2 weeks ago.
2: This is not a project that belongs to me. It belongs to Lebanon. It belongs to the whole world. The turtles are not mine.
0: Then a new CorpWatch report, MAGA Inc., will speak to the author, Prathap Chatterjee.
3: We are all being taken for a ride by the corporations that have bankrolled Donald Trump, the crypto czars, the tech titans, and the prison profiteers.
0: Finally, it's primary day here in New York, also in Maryland and Utah. We'll talk to Jacobin columnist Liza Featherstone. Her recent piece headlined, NYC Socialists Are Trying to Expand Their Electoral Wins. All that and more coming up. Welcome to Democracy Now!, democracynow.org, the War and Peace Report. I'm Amy Goodman. Iranian diplomats say technical talks with the Trump administration aimed at ending the U.S. war in Iran have concluded in Switzerland with agreements on sanctions relief and the release of frozen Iranian assets. The U.S. Treasury Department announced it would waive sanctions for 60 days, allowing Iran to produce and sell crude oil and petrochemical products. President Trump said Monday Iran would use the funds exclusively to buy food from U.S. farmers, including corn and soybeans. The governor of Iran's central bank quickly countered Trump's claim, saying Iran was under no obligation to purchase from the U.S. Separately, Iran's foreign ministry refuted Vice President J.D. Vance's claims that Iran had agreed to allow United Nations inspectors at its nuclear sites, saying there were no plans for IAEA inspections, unquote. Meanwhile, Iran's parliament speaker and chief negotiator, Mohammad Bagher Ghalibaf, said Monday that Iran would permanently control the passage of ships through the Strait of Hormuz.
4: I may have been among the first to say this right at the beginning of the war, before there was even a ceasefire. I posted on X and I made it clear. Everyone should know that the administration of the Strait will never return to the way that it was before the war.
0: The Pentagon seeking an additional $80 billion to cover the costs of the U.S. and Israeli war in Iran. That's according to The Wall Street Journal, which reports Pentagon leaders have said they could start running out of money for operations this summer unless Congress passes a new wartime spending bill. This comes after the Trump administration proposed a record-shattering $1.5 trillion defense budget. Israeli soldiers occupying southern Lebanon have opened fire on the town of Nabatea al-Fawqa, killing two people and wounding another. It's the latest of Israel's many ceasefire violations and comes after Iran previously warned it would respond to further attacks by Israeli troops on Lebanon. On Monday, the Israeli Prime Minister Benjamin Netanyahu said his forces would remain in southern Lebanon for as long as necessary, while Israel's far-right National Security Minister Itamar Ben-Gvir threatened Beirut could soon face the same fate as Beit Hanun in Gaza, where Israeli attacks destroyed about 90% of buildings.
5: The equation must be simple and very clear. The state of Israel must be secure. If Israel is not secure, Beirut will look like Beit Hanun.
0: A United Nations Commission of Inquiry has found Israeli security forces are committing the crime of genocide, crimes against humanity, and war crimes in the Gaza Strip by deliberately targeting Palestinian children with deadly violence. The report by the UN Independent International Commission of Inquiry on the Occupied Palestinian Territory found Israeli attacks since October 2023 have resulted in unprecedented death, injury, and trauma, with more than 20,000 children killed, another 44,000 wounded. The violence continued even after Israel agreed to a ceasefire last October. The report also found Israeli forces are carrying out war crimes in the West Bank, including East Jerusalem, with a sharp rise in violence perpetrated by Israeli settlers against Palestinian children. And the report found Israeli security forces have used sexual violence against children who've been arrested and subjected to torture and other severe forms of mistreatment in Israeli prisons. In Michigan, members of the United Auto Workers have voted to prohibit investments in Israeli bonds, becoming the first major U.S. labor union to divest from the State of Israel. UAW member Olga Karunos, who organized the vote, said, quote, "This is going to send a message to not just the billionaire class, but to politicians and any single person who's not afraid to stand up to genocide, to Netanyahu, to the United States government, and will put the UAW again on the map for standing up for international solidarity," unquote. The U.S. military struck another boat in the Caribbean, killing two people. Six people survived, but it remains unclear if they were rescued. U.S. Southern Command claimed, without offering evidence, that the strike targeted alleged drug traffickers. Since September, the U.S. military has carried out deadly strikes on more than 60 boats. Former Human Rights Watch executive director Ken Roth commented on social media, quote, "The summary execution of two more in an alleged drug boat brings the number of murders ordered by Trump to more than 210. There will come a day when he faces prosecution for these crimes," Ken Roth said. The United Nations has warned civilians in Sudan's North Kordofan region face the imminent risk of mass atrocities after paramilitaries with Sudan's rapid support forces encircled the city of El Obeid. The RSF fighters, who've been locked in a civil war against Sudan's military ruler since 2023, have escalated drone attacks around the city, blowing up a power substation and a fuel station. Meanwhile, the Sudan Doctors Network reports drone attacks forced several medical centers to close and knocked out water pumping and filtration stations. This is UN High Commissioner for Human Rights, Volker Turk.
6: "The imminent offensive against Al Obeid in Sudan risks commission of serious international crimes and deepens the catastrophic impact on an already beleaguered civilian population. We have seen this playbook before, and we cannot allow the repeat of the preventable atrocities we documented in Al-Fashir and Samsam IDP camp in North Darfur last year."
0: In health news, the number of confirmed cases of Ebola in the Democratic Republic of the Congo has topped 1,000. Officials say the Ebola outbreak has killed at least 254 people, but that it's believed to be an undercount. Here in New York City, Mayor Zoran Mamdani signed an executive order Monday protecting workers from extreme heat. The order requires every city agency to create heat illness prevention plans and to provide multilingual heat safety guidance for outdoor workers. City officials say the order will protect 1.4 million people, or about a third of New Yorkers, who spend significant time working outdoors. Mayor Mamdani said heat kills more than 500 people in New York City each year. This is New York Deputy Mayor for Economic Justice, Julie Hsu.
7: "Extreme heat kills more Americans every year than hurricanes, floods, and tornadoes combined. And we know, because of climate change, it is only getting worse. The number of days above 90 degrees is projected to increase significantly in the years ahead. And despite all of this, extreme heat is still not recognized under federal law as a workplace hazard."
0: The Trump administration's proposed a rollback of regulations on companies seeking to extract oil, gas and coal from U.S. public lands. Rules proposed by the Interior Department Monday would slash oil and gas fees paid by energy companies, weaken environmental reporting obligations, and eliminate a requirement that companies detail plans to limit methane emissions when applying for drilling permits. A federal judge has blocked the Trump administration's efforts to create a national citizenship database to verify voter eligibility. The League of Women Voters and other groups had sued, warning the database could lead to mass purges of qualified voters. U.S. District Judge Sparkle Suknanan wrote, quote, "All in all, the federal government's knowingly trampled on the privacy rights of American citizens in a manner that threatens the sacred right to vote. This court cannot stand idly by while that happens," she said. In other legal news, a federal judge has blocked the Trump administration's subpoenas of several Democratic officials in Minnesota, including Governor Tim Walz. District Judge Patrick Schiltz ruled the subpoenas were unconstitutional, calling them an effort to harass and retaliate. The Justice Department issued the subpoenas in January after Walz and other officials condemned the Trump administration's deadly immigration crackdown in Minnesota. The U.S. Supreme Court's once again postponed consideration of President Trump's appeal in the E. Jean Carroll case after Trump was found liable for damages caused by his sexual abuse and defamation of the writer, who says Trump sexually assaulted her in a department store dressing room in the 1990s. The Supreme Court has rescheduled the case 15 times since February, a delay that has benefited Trump in part because it's deferred a $5 million verdict a jury in New York awarded to Carroll more than 3 years ago. And Alan Greenspan has died at the age of 100. He served as the chair of the Federal Reserve from 1987 to 2006. He was a disciple of libertarian philosopher Ayn Rand, a leading advocate for deregulating banks and a proponent of so-called trickle-down economics. Greenspan was widely blamed for fueling economic inequality in the United States. Former Labor Secretary Robert Reich wrote on Monday, quote, "If any single person was responsible for the financial crisis of 2008, it was Greenspan. That crisis, the worst collapse since 1929, which led to the worst recession in decades, in which millions of Americans lost their jobs, savings, and even their homes, resulted from the deregulation of Wall Street that Greenspan advocated," Reich said. Greenspan later admitted there was a fundamental flaw in his free market ideology. Greenspan also pushed for the U.S. invasion of Iraq in 2003. He later wrote in his memoir, quote, "I am saddened that it is politically inconvenient to acknowledge what everyone knows. The Iraq war is largely about oil," he said. Visit democracynow.org to see a debate we hosted in 2007 between Alan Greenspan and Naomi Klein. That's democracynow.org. And those are some of the headlines. This is Democracy Now!, democracynow.org, The War and Peace Report. I'm Amy Goodman in New York, joined by Democracy Now!'s Juan Gonzalez in Chicago. Hi, Juan.
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0: Israel's continuing to attack Gaza despite the so-called ceasefire. On Saturday, Israeli strikes killed at least six people, including two children, and Ahmed Wisha, a cameraman with Al Jazeera. His brother Mohammed also worked for Al Jazeera and was killed in an Israeli strike in April. Since October 2023, Israel's killed over 260 journalists in Gaza, including at least 12 working for Al Jazeera. On Sunday, mourners gathered in Deir al-Balah to remember Ahmed Wisha. This is Al Jazeera correspondent Talal Al-Aruki.
9: The Israeli occupation deliberately assassinates journalists, largely and directly, during its war of extermination, in a clear attempt to suppress images, prevent the dissemination of the message, and to conceal the massacres and atrocities committed against the Palestinian people here in the Gaza Strip.
0: For more, we're joined here in studio in New York by Shroof Abdelkaddous, the award-winning journalist and Middle East North Africa editor at Dropsite News, also a frequent correspondent for the investigative documentary series Fault Lines on Al Jazeera English. Sharif, welcome back to Democracy Now! The horror. Talk about the journalist killed, and particularly about Ahmed, the latest Al Jazeera cameraman to be killed.
10: Right. Ahmed Bouchah was killed in an Israeli airstrike on a home in the Burej refugee camp in central Gaza. He was just 25 years old. He was the youngest of three brothers, and he was a cameraman for Al Jazeera Mubashir. And he worked most closely with his older brother, Mohammed Bouchah, who was a correspondent for Al Jazeera Mubashir. Ahmed would film the footage, he would set up the live shots for Mohammed, and the two were as close as brothers can be. And Ahmed was killed on Saturday as he was still mourning the death of his brother, of Mohammed, who was assassinated by Israel in an airstrike on his car west of Gaza City in April. The Israeli military openly bragged about killing Mohammed at the time, claiming, as they always do without evidence, that he was a Hamas militant. They did the same, actually, with Ahmed. The Israeli military confirmed to AFP that they killed him, and they said that he was, quote, a Hamas terrorist. After Mohammed's death, it was Ahmed who was taking care of his late brother's children. He was taking on additional responsibilities within their family, and now he's been killed as well. And this latest loss among the journalistic community in Gaza is very difficult to bear. You know, as soon as he was killed, I contacted Abdul Qadir Sabah, who's the main journalist I work with at Dropsat News in Gaza. I expressed my condolences and I asked him, you know, do you have any footage of the aftermath of the airstrike? Do you have any interviews with the family so we can report on it? And he lives in Gaza City. He contacted colleagues in central Gaza to see if any of them could report. And for one of the first times ever, he came back to me and said, I'm sorry, I don't have anything for you, because all of them knew him so well, they are so bereft, they are so overwhelmed with grief that they couldn't report at that moment. And so how do we fathom the depth of this kind of slaughter? And how is Israel allowed to continue to do this? It operates with such impunity because it pays absolutely no consequences from its Western backers in the U.S. and Europe, who continue to arm and fund it continuously, but also because of the coverage of most Western media institutions, which do cover these killings, but at an editorial institutional level, we don't see the type of outrage that we would see if a Western journalist was killed by a country that is not a U.S. ally. And so it's really a shameful state of affairs.
0: I want to say that we're showing for our video and TV audience images that Ahmed took, credited, you know, in the news feed by him, and what it means to show those images, the risks that he took. Do you know if either he or his brother, who he was mourning until he himself was killed in an Israeli airstrike, had gotten warnings from the Israeli military? We'll talk about Lebanon in a minute, Mona Khalil, and the reporters there, like Amal Khalil, the journalist who was recently killed, who have gotten those warnings saying their heads will roll.
10: I'm not aware of any direct warnings that either that Ahmed received. Mohammed Bouchah, who's more well known, he was a correspondent, did receive warnings. He was called on his phone. He was texted by Israeli officials, by the Israeli military officials. And once they assassinated him, they bragged about it in a very, very brazen way. But this level of impunity and Israel's genocidal tactics in Gaza have been exported outside of Palestine in places like Lebanon. And so what we see in Lebanon, for example, with the invading Lebanese territory, the displacement of 1.2 million people, the systematic demolition of over 60 villages made to look, as Israel's defense minister said, like Beit Hanun and Rafah, which have been completely erased. And also the attacking of medics and rescue workers, but also the assassination of journalists. And the echoes between Lebanon and Gaza, between the way the journalists are killed, are deafening. When Israel killed the prominent Lebanese journalist Ali Shoaib in March, along with journalist Fatma Ftouni and her brother, photojournalist Mohammed Ftouni, it openly bragged about killing Ali Shoaib and said, without evidence, that he was a Hezbollah militant, the same way it does with so many journalists in Gaza, like the both Washah brothers. When we consider the case of Amal Khalil, who you mentioned, she was murdered by Israel on April 22nd. in southern Lebanon. She was trapped for hours in a building where she was seeking shelter after where she and another journalist, Zainab Faraj, were sheltering because they were both wounded in an airstrike. Emergency workers were able to rescue Zainab, but they had to withdraw because they came under fire from Israeli forces. At this time, even the Lebanese president is calling on Israel to allow emergency workers to go in to rescue Amal. Again, the whole world watched while she bled to death, and by the time they got to her, she was dead. This reminds us of the killing of Al Jazeera journalist Samer Abu Da'a in December of 2023. He was wounded in an airstrike on a school in Khan Yunis as he was with Al Jazeera's then Gaza bureau chief, Waled Dahdouh. Waled was badly wounded. He managed to make it out. The whole world watched as everyone asked Israel allow emergency workers to get in, and Samer bled to death. So the parallels are glaring and horrifying, and Israel's allowed to continue the slaughter.
8: And I wanted to ask you, Sharif, it's not obviously just the journalists or the medical workers. Israel has continued to turn Gaza into a killing field. Could you talk about the berms, the massive berms that they've been constructing to divide Gaza and how they continue to encroach on Palestinian territory in Gaza?
10: Yes, as part of, you know, we're supposed to be under a ceasefire. You know, Israel signed a ceasefire in October of 2025, and it is a ceasefire in name only. As part of that agreement, Israel was troops were supposed to withdraw to a point that they called the Yellow Line, which was supposed to encompass about 53% of Gaza. And that would then set the stage for a phased withdrawal, eventually back to the border. But what they have been doing since then is that they have been steadily encroaching further and further west, taking over more Palestinian land. And let's remember, the Gaza Strip was one of the most densely populated places on Earth before the genocide began. Now, nearly 2 million Palestinians are corralled into less than 40% of the Gaza Strip. There's literally nowhere to go. The streets are completely filled with tents. Any open space, stadiums, schools are filled with tents. And people are being driven further and further west. Right now, estimates are that Israel controls about 60% of Gaza. And what they have done in the eastern side that they control is they have built a series of bases, at least 38 military bases. And along the so-called Yellow Line that divides the part that Israel controls and the part that Palestinians live in, they've built 25 kilometers of earth berms. Think of a massive wall of earth that physically divides Gaza. And on top of these earth berms is where many of these bases have been built. These bases have been fortified and flattened on top. And Israeli soldiers then, you know, if you look at satellite photos and you look at photos from the ground, they appear as these elevated forts overlooking a colonial landscape. And Israeli soldiers fire from these elevated forts, from these positions, down onto Palestinians who are living close to the Yellow Line. We're getting increasing testimony that they're using remote-operated machine guns from cranes, which Israel has used before along the border with Gaza, but using them from these forts to fire down onto Palestinians there. Just last week, residents of the Tufah neighborhood in Gaza City, they awoke to the sound of gunfire and the rumble of tanks. And when they were finally able to go outside, they found that the Israeli military had moved yellow concrete blocks, which are used to demarcate the Yellow Line along some parts of it. They had moved them just next to their homes, about 100 meters further west. And so this sparked, obviously, panic. Dozens of families were forced to pack up their things and leave, because if the Yellow Line is right there, they're going to be attacked. But many of them stayed because they said there's literally nowhere to go.
8: And Sharif, could you talk about the similar military tactics being used in Lebanon of seizing land, fortifying land, and then refusing to give it up?
10: Right. This is what we're seeing right now. Israel has destroyed about 60 villages, the estimates are, along the border. It's also used the same term to demarcate its line of control, calling it a yellow line in Lebanon. Right now, there is a ceasefire that seems to be holding as part of the negotiations between the U.S. and Iran. Iran has insisted that Lebanon be a part of that ceasefire. We haven't seen any Israeli attacks since Sunday, which is the longest time since March. We'll see if that holds or not. But what's happening right now is that Lebanese Residents are trying to move back south, but Israel is occupying vast swaths of the country and is refusing to leave. And many of these villages have been systematically demolished. So there's nothing left. And many Lebanese residents, because they have been unable to go back home, they have been purchasing, pooling money together. For example, in one village, dozens of people will pool money together to buy satellite images, which are available that you can purchase, so they can zoom in and see if their house is still standing. So that's the level of destruction that Israel has wrought in Lebanon and also in Gaza.
0: Sharif, we want to thank you for being with us. Sharif Adokadous, the award-winning journalist, Middle East, North Africa editor at Drop Site News, who is a correspondent on the Fault Lines documentary, The Night Won't End, on Al Jazeera English. The film won the RTS Television Journalism Award and an Overseas Press Club Award. Sharif was also a producer here at Democracy Now! And tonight will be one of the last nights that Steal the Story, Please, the documentary about Democracy Now!, will be screening at the IFC Theater here in New York about the 30 years of Democracy Now! And independent media. It features Sharif Abdelkadous and Juan Gonzalez. And Nermeen Sheikh will also be there, also in the film. I'll be there doing the Q&A with the director, Carl Diehl, and Tia Lesson. And the moderator will be Elliot Page. You can check our website at democracynow.org under events to click through for tickets. This is Democracy Now!, democracynow.org. I'm Amy Goodman with Juan Gonzalez. As we turn now to Lebanon, where the acclaimed conservationist Mona Khalil has died after being wounded in an Israeli strike on her beachside home in the village of Mansouri 2 weeks ago. The 76-year-old environmentalist spent more than 25 years trying to protect endangered sea turtles. Her work helped turn a stretch of southern Lebanon's coastline into one of the most important nesting sites for endangered sea turtles in the eastern Mediterranean. Mona Khalil lived in what came to be known as the Orange House, her grandmother's home, which she helped transform into a refuge for endangered loggerhead and green sea turtles and a small ecotourism site. She trained a generation of volunteers in ecological conservation and in documenting sea turtle nesting activity along the coast. An Israeli strike hit her home June 4th, and Khalil and her housekeeper, who reportedly sustained less severe injuries, were rushed to the hospital. After 2 weeks in hospital, Mona Khalil died Friday. The Israeli military said in a statement Khalil, quote, was not a target of the IDF and that there is no known IDF strike in which she was injured, unquote. This is a clip of Mona Khalil talking about why people should support the sea turtles from the 2012 documentary film directed by Ramin Francis Asadi called The Orange House.
2: And the truth is, you don't need much money for this project. Not really. You need a few things to buy, okay, and to maintain and keep the work going on. But the rest... People should help. This is not a project that belongs to me. It belongs to Lebanon. It belongs to the whole world. The turtles are not mine.
0: Well, for more on the life and legacy of Mona Khalil, we're joined now from Beirut by Rami Kashab. He's a herpetologist. That's an expert on reptiles and amphibians. He grew up in Al-Mansouri village, where he met Mona Khalil as a young person and started volunteering with her. He calls her his second family. Rami, our deepest condolences on the death of Mona. If you can talk about who Mona Khalil was, it's hard to refer to her in the past tense.
11: Yeah, Mona was... thank you for hosting me and for shedding the light on Mona's story and her murder case. Mona was a very, like, she was reincarnated, like, embodiment of passion of, she's the first person who brought the idea of conservation to a country that were not aware that they have sea turtles whatsoever. She's a change maker. She's a mother at the same time. She's a mother to everyone she loved and to the turtles she was taking care of. She was that passionate about all this, when I was, like when she came, she didn't know anything about the turtles. She just loved Lebanon. She wanted to come back to Lebanon and to spend her days at the Orange House, at the beach house she spent her childhood at. And by pure coincidence, she actually stumbled upon her first sea turtle on Al Mansouri Beach. And that turtle started the whole project, the whole initiative. She discovered her passion in 1999. And in the year 2000, she started protecting, conserving, training to be the first and probably the most important conservation person in Lebanon on the Middle East. And she, since then, she probably took care of more than hundreds of thousands of sea turtles. She made sure the next generation see her her legacy, that the beach remained virgin, remained protected for all the kids to see. She founded something called the OCTC, or Orange House Project Children Turtle Club, which was focused actually on children, for children to learn to get excited about sea turtles, because they don't get such opportunity elsewhere in Lebanon, especially back then or a decade ago. The Orange House became more than just her house. It became a meeting point for all the people passionate about this kind of project. Some people spent one day with her. Some people like myself spent more than a decade with Mona, and she inspired all of us. Many of people and the kids who've been through Mona, they went into conservation work. They went into environmental work. And until today, Mona is, as you could see, as everyone could see, Mona was like a symbol of hope, of life, and of resistance in South Lebanon. And probably that's one of the reasons she was killed, because they are trying to make the area uninhabitable. They are trying to kill the hope of the Lebanese people and make them think they don't want to return. Mona insisted on staying in the South Lebanon. She was sure, because she is not associated. She's just a person who loves the beach, who loves her garden, who wants to stay in peace. She was sure she is not a target, but that was not the case, unfortunately.
12: And Rami, could you talk about how you first met her and your relationship, and also the last time you spoke to her?
11: So I met Mona when I was still in school. I was in the early 2010-2011. I met her first by mistake. I was a kid from the Al Mansouri town. I was on the beach swimming like everyone else, and I already loved animals and snakes and stuff like that. By pure coincidence, we were at the same place at the same time. I saw Mona opening a nest, and baby sea turtles started pouring out of the sand. I went crazy. I was so excited about it. I asked Mona if I can come and help. She was happy to hear that as well, so because no one offered her help from around. She told me to come to her the next season to volunteer with them the next season. So I did that. I thought she was just trying to get rid of me at that moment, but I did that anyway. And ever since then, we were inseparable. We were doing 5 a.m. Beach monitoring for sea turtles every single day since then. Mona taught me a lot about, not only about sea turtle conservation, but that the beach is a full ecosystem. We have to protect the whole thing. We had the daily cleanups. We had people who spread awareness to people as well about what we do and all the sea turtles. It started as a volunteer work. It became my first paid job. Actually, as a kid, I was still a high school, at the high school. I didn't know any of that until Mona showed me the way. She was the person who told me to pursue my passion, my dream, no matter what, like she did. She also put me in the right direction when it comes to all the aspects of conservation work, actually. And she was never fully scientific. She was never she was never too scientific, but she was always so passionate that it was infectious to everyone around her, even if the people are not really environmental type. She was resisted a lot by the locals, by the people around, because they didn't understand what she did, because she was a black sheep to them. After a while, they ended up respecting her, because thanks to her, the beach remained virgin, remained clean, remained protected for their children and for their grandchildren, especially for the people in the area. I'm from Al Mansouri village.
0: I want to go to a clip from 2017 of Mona Khalil, conducted by the School of Global Development at the University of East Anglia.
13: I love children, and when I first started, when families started coming with their kids, I realized that the kids are the ones that are listening to me, not the parents. The parents, they come here to have fun, drink, and celebrate. But when I sit with them on the table or having and talk to them, it is the kids. So I shifted from talking to adults to kids. So for the last 16 years, I've been talking to kids. Now my kids are university people, young people. Some of them graduated and they're working.

0: attended the condolences with her family, but the funeral should happen in the, hopefully it can happen in the coming week if the ceasefire persists and nothing, we get no other surprises. We will make sure Muna is buried near the beach that she protected to overlook and to be the guardian angel there.
1: Kashab, we want to thank you so much for being with us. Herpetologist who studies amphibians and turtles, and environmental consultant from Al-Mansouri village in southern Lebanon, where he met and worked with Mona Khalil as a young person. Coming up, it's primary day today in Maryland, in Utah, and here in New York. We'll talk about the DSA here in the city. Stay with us.

0: Suthi by Amel Mafluthi here in our Democracy Now! Studio. This is Democracy Now!, democracynow.org. I'm Amy Goodman with Juan Gonzalez. Today is primary day here in New York, as well as in Maryland and Utah, with a runoff in South Carolina. In several of the races, it's a battle between different wings of the Democratic Party amidst the rise of one group in particular, DSA, the Democratic Socialists of America. In New York City, the DSA has a packed slate of 10 candidates across congressional, state assembly, and Senate races. In the 13th congressional district, the DSA is backing organizer Daria Lisa Avila Chevalier against incumbent Adriano Espaillat. And in the 7th district race for outgoing Congressmember Nydia Velazquez's seat, the DSA is backing union organizer Claire Valdez against Brooklyn Borough President Antonio Reynoso, who is backed by Congressmember Velazquez, as well as the Working Families Party. Earlier this month, Democracy Now! Covered a rally hosted by the New York City DSA in Brooklyn and spoke to some of the DSA-backed candidates in today's primaries. Democracy Now! Spoke to Ann Huntley and Conrad Blackburn running for the state assembly from Brooklyn and Harlem, Abir Kawas running for the state senate from Queens, and to New York State Assembly person Claire Valdez running for Congress in New York's 7th congressional district.
1: People are really mobilized. I think they're outraged by the genocide. They're outraged by what ICE is doing. They're outraged by the Trump administration. And they want to see a Democratic majority that's going to fight for universal health care, for truly deeply affordable housing, to stand up against, you know, the tech oligarchs and so many of the people who make our lives hard.
2: I know what it's like to have to make a choice between paying for rent and paying for daycare. I know what it's like to be concerned that when our lease is up, it will be the next family that's displaced from this community. I know what it's also like to really be very scared about how am I going to pay for my kids' college because I'm still paying off my own student loans.
3: The housing instability that people are facing in Harlem is due to the fact that the people in power are taking money from landlords, taking money from developers, and then turning around and telling people that they're fighting for housing. It's just not true. And so in this moment, we really have to fight back.
1: For me, as a Palestinian, to be at a rally for Democratic nominees and have free Palestine signs after years and years and years of having elected officials not even ever take Palestine seriously, go through a genocide where people didn't even speak out about Palestine, this is such a momentous moment because it's really a change in political will and political history in the United States.
0: That was Abir Kawas, DSA candidate for the New York State Senate, as well as Conrad Blackburn and Ian Huntley, DSA candidates.

0: for New York State Assembly, and Claire Valdez, the DSA candidate for Congress. New York City Mayor Zoran Mamdani has also played a key role in the races, backing the DSA's congressional candidates, as well as former city controller Brad Lander, running as a progressive challenger to Congressmember Dan Goldman here in New York City. For more on the rise of the DSA in New York and beyond, we're joined by Liza Featherstone, columnist for Jacobin, freelance journalist, author of Selling Women Short, The Landmark Battle for Workers' Rights at Walmart. Her latest column is headlined, NYC Socialists Are Trying to Expand Their Electoral Wins. So talk about the divided Democratic Party and the power of the DSA, the Democratic Socialists of America, in New York and beyond.
1: Sure. Well, in the larger scheme of things, the Democratic Party is really divided between its corporate and you know, pro-war wing, which is, you know, represented by the Democratic leadership, Chuck Schumer, Hakeem Jeffries, both of whom are New Yorkers, and its more left-wing, more grassroots base. DSA in New York City is one of the very grassroots forces representing that base. Some of our contests, particularly the congressional contests, are really playing that out.
2: And Liza, as you well know, there have been other periods in American history where socialists have gained a local office, especially in mayoralties and city councils, hundreds during the early 1900s. New York City had a famous socialist congressman, Vito Marcantonio, from East Harlem in the 1940s. What is different in your estimation of this, because of this wave, because capitalism always figures out a way to come back and to take back those seats?
1: Yeah. I mean, in some ways, one, it's similar, you know, in the sense that, you know, where socialists at that time, as now, were very strong at the neighborhood level and also made these bigger wins, you know, on the mayor level and congressional. And yet, as you point out, we still live in a capitalist society. That's true. But I think that something, you know, something that's a little bit different now is the real crisis on the national front in terms of the Trump administration, you know, a real really signaling that the elite just doesn't care about democracy at all. And, you know, we're facing a climate crisis and an affordability crisis, and nationwide, as well as in New York, people are really looking for something else other than these corporate Democrats. So the socialists become sort of less possibly less of a temporary local experiment and more of a genuine alternative that a lot of people are looking to.
2: And to what degree do you think some of these local elections in New York, I'm thinking specifically of the one in Brooklyn and Queens to replace the city of Velasquez, you're dealing with a relative newcomer to New York City in the candidate for Democratic Socialist, originally from Texas, running against a fairly liberal Democrat, certainly not a socialist, but a fairly liberal Democrat. To what degree do you see greater division being sown in the progressive camp in a race like that?
1: Yeah, absolutely right. So that's a really interesting race because, as you point out, Nydia Velasquez is the power. The power broker and congresswoman who represented that seat for so long was certainly not a centrist or corporate Democrat. In fact, she was an early backer of Julia Salazar, who was the first socialist in this current wave of socialist electeds. And she was an early supporter of a ceasefire in Gaza. Like, she's certainly not not one of the kind of Democrats that we usually go after. And she's very supportive of Antonio Reynoso, the borough president who is running for that seat right now. On the other hand, Claire Valdez is supported by Zoran Mamdani, the socialist mayor, and by
0: Diaz. And Trinity Velasquez supported Mamdani.
1: Yes, yes. So, you know, the plot thickens. And also by DSA and also by the UAW, which the United Auto Workers, of which I am actually a member also. If I could a little bit explain that race, the Working Families Party is a very worthy but kind of disappointing formation. They have never had much of a ground game in terms of their organizing. They're very beholden to incumbents, incumbent Democrats, and a lot of the decisions are made by nonprofit, nonprofits who don't have a particularly democratic structure in their organizations, and so it is a little bit of a, it does represent a little bit of a different form of left wing power broking in which the DSA and the unions feel that they represent a more grassroots, more democratic. And I will also say, I think at stake in that election is, you know, obviously it's going to be a decent congressperson compared to the horrors that are mostly, you know, representing us in that body. You know, either Antonio Reynoso or Claire Valdez is going to be a decent congressperson. But Claire Valdez kind of represents a vision for what many of us think electoral engagement should be. She was a member organizer in our union. You know, she was active in DSA. Well, we're like a lot of us on the left feel that our elected leaders should come out of our movements. They shouldn't just be, you know, lifelong politicians who who our relationship is that we sit down every 4 years and have an endorsement meeting with them.
0: You have both the focus on local issues with the DSA, but also the issue of Palestine. In this last 30 seconds, if you can talk about that being an engine of change in these elections in 2026.
1: Absolutely. In another race in Harlem, Daria Lisa Avila Chevalier is challenging Adriano Espaillat, longtime Democrat in that congressional seat. Daria Lisa was a student organizer, Students for Palestine organizer, and she was also a field lead for Zoran Mamdani's campaign. And that race, nobody really expected that she was going to topple Adriano Espaillat or get as close as she has, but it's really going to be much closer than expected, and she might even win. And the reason is Palestine. People are absolutely disgusted with the U.S. relationship with Israel, absolutely appalled by the killing that we've seen and the feeling that our tax dollars are going towards that. As Democracy Now! Viewers have been seeing all day the violence in that region, and it's just, you know, finally we have some politicians, some leaders who are willing to stand up and say that's what it is, and that they're not going to be taking money from AIPAC, the Israel interest group, and I think that's the same. We have the same dynamic in the Claire Valdez race, even though Antonio Reynoso is probably not getting much money from AIPAC or any money at all. He's not really like an Israel asset. But Claire is a real fighter on the Palestine issue and has the most anti-imperialist platform of any congressional candidate ever.
0: Liza Featherstone, yeah. We want to thank you for being with us, columnist for Jacobin. We'll link to your piece, NYC Socialists Are Trying to Expand Their Electoral Wins. Special thanks to our Democracy Now! Fellows, Amba Gergerian and Diego Ramos. Coming up, MAGA Inc., a guide to Trump's world of crypto czars, tech titans, and prison profiteers. Back in 20 seconds.

0: Singh Kane performing in our Democracy Now! Studio. This is Democracy Now!, democracynow.org. I'm Amy Goodman with Juan Gonzalez. We end today's show looking at MAGA Inc., the name of a new report by CorpWatch, looking at what it calls Trump's world of crypto czars, tech titans, and prison profiteers. The report examines how many of President Trump's allies are profiting from his second presidency. We go now to London, where we're joined by Protap Chatterjee, executive director of CorpWatch. Protap, thanks so much for being with us. Tell us what you found. Describe MAGA Inc.
1: Thank you, Amy. What we've discovered, taking a deep dive into the businesses that profited from Trump, you can group many of them into these categories, the crypto czars and the tech titans and the prison profiteers. The crypto czars are companies like World Liberty Financial, which is actually a Trump family venture between his sons and the sons of Steve Witkoff. And what they're doing is they're cashing in on the cryptocurrency boom, together with companies like Tether. And what they do is they sell stable coins and decentralized finance. So these are schemes by which you can move money anonymously around the world, something that drug dealers, gun manufacturers or gun dealers and criminals love. This is the sort of business that is now benefiting the Trump family. So this is the first aspect. He himself and his family have basically taken a cut of those proceeds and literally doubled his fortune from probably $3 billion to about $6 billion purely by taking a cut out of these proceeds. The second group of people we're looking at are the tech titans. So these are the OpenAI, companies like OpenAI and companies like Oracle that are running vast databases. And they have been, their data is being used by companies like Palantir. And so Trump, the day after he was elected, brought Larry Ellison and Sam Altman of OpenAI to the White House. And he said that he would be helping them get energy for these data centers. And one of the key things that you need for a data center is an uninterrupted supply of power. So this means that he has is giving contracts to people like Kelsey Warren, who runs energy transfer pipelines, and they are supplying gas to data centers in Texas, in places like Abilene in central Texas, in Amarillo, San Antonio. And this is extremely profitable, but it also has a huge impact on local groundwater supplies. We're talking a quarter trillion worth of gallons of water being used by data centers across the country, and it's going to double. So this is a huge, huge problem. But not only that, the data that they're using in vacuum up is going to companies like Palantir, another big Trump supporter. And Palantir is using this data to help ICE round up people throughout the country and to provide to the Pentagon to use for things like Project Maven to target people in wars in countries like Iran. In fact, the Menab strike, the girls' school that was hit early on in Operation Epic Fury, was a result of Palantir's data data analysis. So this is a huge problem because these companies, these profiteers, are supporting Trump and now they're reaping the benefits. But perhaps the biggest amount of money has come from gone to the prison profiteers. So companies like Geo Group in and CoreCivic in New York. Geo Group, which runs the Delaney detention center in New Jersey, CoreCivic, which runs huge detention centers in places like Leavenworth, Kansas, and in California City. So they, particularly a company called CSI Aviation, that has, it's an air broker company. They essentially operate airlines to deport people from the United States to countries like Brazil and the Honduras. They shackle prisoners and they deport them. And they literally are the biggest beneficiary of new federal contracts. So these are some of the people. The CEO of of CSIS, a man by the name of Alan Way, another big fundraiser for Trump. So these are the people that we think are profiting the most out of MAGA, the business of deportation, the business of gathering data and analyzing for and also the crypto scams by which people's money is being transferred anonymously and profit is being made by the Trump family themselves.
2: And Pranab, I wanted to ask you, some folks are missing from this analysis. First of all, in the tech titans, would you also include companies like Amazon and Musk's empire of Tesla and SpaceX as well? And also all of these different divisions, as you describe it, of Trump's of MAGA Incorporated, depend on finance capital. They also depend or are underwritten largely by private equity firms like Blackstone and Apollo, KKR, Carlyle Group.
0: And Prathap, you have 30 seconds.
1: Yes. Well, the biggest profiteer out of this, the banking companies, are really Cantor Fitzgerald, run by the sons of Howard Lutnick, the U.S. Secretary of Commerce. And they have made literally a killing in providing money for the data centers and also for crypto companies like Tether and World Liberty Financial. These are the people that have made the most money out of it. Of course, companies like Amazon also provide the data, the cloud support for immigration OS.
0: We're going to have to end it there, but we're going to continue in a post-show and post online at democracynow.org. Prathap Chatterjee, Executive Director of CorpWatch, will link to your new report, MAGA Inc., A Guide to Trump's World of Crypto Czars, Tech Titans, and Prison Profiteers. I'll be tonight at the IFC for the final screening of the film about Democracy Now! Steal the Story, please. Go to democracynow.org.

0: from New York, this is Democracy Now! This weekend, an Israeli airstrike killed Al Jazeera cameraman Ahmed Wishaq. Officially, there's a ceasefire in Gaza, but the picture on the ground tells a different story. We'll talk about the targeting of journalists from Gaza to Lebanon with Drop Site News editor Sharif Abdelkadous.
1: Israel has killed yet another journalist in Gaza and bragged about it. And it is exporting its practices to Lebanon, which has become the deadliest place in the world in 2026 for journalists. And all of this is happening as the world continues to look away and is not paying attention to this unprecedented slaughter.
0: In Lebanon, acclaimed sea turtle conservationist Mona Khalil died Friday after she was hit by an Israeli airstrike 2 weeks ago.
2: This is not a project that belongs to me. It belongs to Lebanon. It belongs to the whole world. The turtles are not mine.
0: Then a new CorpWatch report, MAGA Inc., will speak to the author, Prathap Chatterjee.
3: We are all being taken for a ride by the corporations that have bankrolled Donald Trump, the crypto czars, the tech titans, and the prison profiteers.
0: Finally, it's primary day here in New York, also in Maryland and Utah. We'll talk to Jacobin columnist Liza Featherstone. Her recent piece headlined, NYC Socialists Are Trying to Expand Their Electoral Wins. All that and more coming up. Welcome to Democracy Now!, democracynow.org, The War and Peace Report. I'm Amy Goodman. Iranian diplomats say technical talks with the Trump administration aimed at ending the U.S. war in Iran have concluded in Switzerland with agreements on sanctions relief and the release of frozen Iranian assets. The U.S. Treasury Department announced it would waive sanctions for 60 days, allowing Iran to produce and sell crude oil and petrochemical products. President Trump said Monday Iran would use the funds exclusively to buy food from U.S. farmers, including corn and soybeans. The governor of Iran's central bank quickly countered Trump's claim, saying Iran was under no obligation to purchase from the U.S. Separately, Iran's foreign ministry refuted Vice President J.D. Vance's claims that Iran had agreed to allow United Nations inspectors at its nuclear sites, saying there were no plans for IAEA inspections, unquote. Meanwhile, Iran's parliament speaker and chief negotiator, Mohammad Bagher Ghalibaf, said Monday that Iran would permanently control the passage of ships through the Strait of Hormuz.
4: I may have been among the first to say this right at the beginning of the war, before there was even a ceasefire. I posted on X and I made it clear. Everyone should know that the administration of the Strait will never return to the way that it was before the war.
0: The Pentagon seeking an additional $80 billion to cover the costs of the U.S. and Israeli war in Iran. That's according to The Wall Street Journal, which reports Pentagon leaders have said they could start running out of money for operations this summer unless Congress passes a new wartime spending bill. This comes after the Trump administration proposed a record-shattering $1.5 trillion defense budget. Israeli soldiers occupying southern Lebanon have opened fire on the town of Nabatea al-Falka, killing two people and wounding another. It's the latest of Israel's many ceasefire violations and comes after Iran previously warned it would respond to further attacks by Israeli troops on Lebanon. On Monday, the Israeli Prime Minister Benjamin Netanyahu said his forces would remain in southern Lebanon for as long as necessary, while Israel's far-right National Security Minister Itamar Ben-Gvir threatened Beirut could soon face the same fate as Beit Hanun in Gaza, where Israeli attacks destroyed about 90% of buildings.
5: The equation must be simple and very clear. The state of Israel must be secure. If Israel is not secure, Beirut will look like Beit Hanun.
0: A United Nations Commission of Inquiry has found Israeli security forces are committing the crime of genocide, crimes against humanity, and war crimes in the Gaza Strip by deliberately targeting Palestinian children with deadly violence. The report by the UN Independent International Commission of Inquiry on the Occupied Palestinian Territory found Israeli attacks since October 2023 have resulted in unprecedented death, injury, and trauma, with more than 20,000 children killed, another 44,000 wounded. The violence continued even after Israel agreed to a ceasefire last October. The report also found Israeli forces are carrying out war crimes in the West Bank, including East Jerusalem, with a sharp rise in violence perpetrated by Israeli settlers against Palestinian children. And the report found Israeli security forces have used sexual violence against children who've been arrested and subjected to torture and other severe forms of mistreatment in Israeli prisons. In Michigan, members of the United Auto Workers have voted to prohibit investments in Israeli bonds, becoming the first major U.S. labor union to divest from the state of Israel. UAW member Olga Karunos, who organized the vote, said, quote, "This is going to send a message to not just the billionaire class, but to politicians and any single person who's not afraid to stand up to genocide, to Netanyahu, to the United States government, and will put the UAW again on the map for standing up for international solidarity," unquote. The U.S. military struck another boat in the Caribbean, killing two people. Six people survived, but it remains unclear if they were rescued. U.S. Southern Command claimed without offering evidence that the strike targeted alleged drug traffickers. Since September, the U.S. military has carried out deadly strikes on more than 60 boats. Former Human Rights Watch executive director Ken Roth commented on social media, quote, "The summary execution of two more in an alleged drug boat brings the number of murders ordered by Trump to more than 210. There will come a day when he faces prosecution for these crimes," Ken Roth said. The United Nations has warned civilians in Sudan's North Kordofan region face the imminent risk of mass atrocities after paramilitaries with Sudan's Rapid Support Forces encircled the city of El Obeid. The RSF fighters, who've been locked in a civil war against Sudan's military ruler since 2023, have escalated drone attacks around the city, blowing up a power substation and a fuel station. Meanwhile, the Sudan Doctors Network reports drone attacks forced several medical centers to close and knocked out water pumping and filtration stations. This is UN High Commissioner for Human Rights, Volker Turk.
6: "The imminent offensive against Al Obeid in Sudan risks commission of serious international crimes and deepens the catastrophic impact on an already beleaguered civilian population. We have seen this playbook before, and we cannot allow the repeat of the preventable atrocities we documented in Al-Fashir and Samsam IDP camp in North Darfur last year."
0: In health news, the number of confirmed cases of Ebola in the Democratic Republic of the Congo has topped 1,000. Officials say the Ebola outbreak has killed at least 254 people, but that it's believed to be an undercount. Here in New York City, Mayor Zoran Mamdani signed an executive order Monday protecting workers from extreme heat. The order requires every city agency to create heat illness prevention plans and to provide multilingual heat safety guidance for outdoor workers. City officials say the order will protect 1.4 million people, or about a third of New Yorkers, who spend significant time working outdoors. Mayor Mamdani said heat kills more than 500 people in New York City each year. This is New York Deputy Mayor for Economic Justice, Julie Hsu.
7: "Extreme heat kills more Americans every year than hurricanes, floods, and tornadoes combined. And we know, because of climate change, it is only getting worse. The number of days above 90 degrees is projected to increase significantly in the years ahead. And despite all of this, extreme heat is still not recognized under federal law as a workplace hazard."
0: The Trump administration's proposed a rollback of regulations on companies seeking to extract oil, gas, and coal from U.S. public lands. Rules proposed by the Interior Department Monday would slash oil and gas fees paid by energy companies, weaken environmental reporting obligations, and eliminate a requirement that companies detail plans to limit methane emissions when applying for drilling permits. A federal judge has blocked the Trump administration's efforts to create a national citizenship database to verify voter eligibility. The League of Women Voters and other groups had sued, warning the database could lead to mass purges of qualified voters. U.S. District Judge Sparkle Suknanan wrote, quote, "All in all, the federal government's knowingly trampled on the privacy rights of American citizens in a manner that threatens the sacred right to vote. This court cannot stand idly by while that happens," she said. In other legal news, a federal judge has blocked the Trump administration's subpoenas of several Democratic officials in Minnesota, including Governor Tim Walz. District Judge Patrick Schiltz ruled the subpoenas were unconstitutional, calling them an effort to harass and retaliate. The Justice Department issued the subpoenas in January after Walz and other officials condemned the Trump administration's deadly immigration crackdown in Minnesota. The U.S. Supreme Court's once again postponed consideration of President Trump's appeal in the E. Jean Carroll case after Trump was found liable for damages caused by his sexual abuse and defamation of the writer, who says Trump sexually assaulted her in a department store dressing room in the 1990s. The Supreme Court has rescheduled the case 15 times since February, a delay that has benefited Trump in part because it's deferred a $5 million verdict a jury in New York awarded to Carroll more than 3 years ago. And Alan Greenspan has died at the age of 100. He served as the chair of the Federal Reserve from 1987 to 2006. He was a disciple of libertarian philosopher Ayn Rand, a leading advocate for deregulating banks and a proponent of so-called trickle-down economics. Greenspan was widely blamed for fueling economic inequality in the United States. Former Labor Secretary Robert Reich wrote on Monday, quote, "If any single person was responsible for the financial crisis of 2008, it was Greenspan. That crisis, the worst collapse since 1929, which led to the worst recession in decades, in which millions of Americans lost their jobs, savings, and even their homes, resulted from the deregulation of Wall Street that Greenspan advocated," Reich said. Greenspan later admitted there was a fundamental flaw in his free market ideology. Greenspan also pushed for the U.S. invasion of Iraq in 2003. He later wrote in his memoir, quote, "I am saddened that it is politically inconvenient to acknowledge what everyone knows. The Iraq war is largely about oil," he said. Visit democracynow.org to see a debate we hosted in 2007 between Alan Greenspan and Naomi Klein. That's democracynow.org. And those are some of the headlines. This is Democracy Now!, democracynow.org, the War and Peace Report. I'm Amy Goodman in New York, joined by Democracy Now!'s Juan Gonzalez in Chicago. Hi, Juan.
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0: Israel's continuing to attack Gaza, despite the so-called ceasefire. On Saturday, Israeli strikes killed at least six people, including two children, and Ahmed Wisha, a cameraman with Al Jazeera. His brother Mohammed also worked for Al Jazeera and was killed in an Israeli strike in April. Since October 2023, Israel's killed over 260 journalists in Gaza, including at least 12 working for Al Jazeera. On Sunday, mourners gathered in Deir al-Balah to remember Ahmed Wisha. This is Al Jazeera correspondent Talal Al-Aruqi.
9: The Israeli occupation deliberately assassinates journalists, largely and directly, during its war of extermination, in a clear attempt to suppress images, prevent the dissemination of the message, and to conceal the massacres and atrocities committed against the Palestinian people here in the Gaza Strip.
0: For more, we're joined here in studio in New York by Shroof Abdelkadous, the award-winning journalist and Middle East North Africa editor at Dropsite News, also a frequent correspondent for the investigative documentary series Fault Lines on Al Jazeera English. Sharif, welcome back to Democracy Now! The horror. Talk about the journalist killed, and particularly about Ahmed, the latest Al Jazeera cameraman to be killed.
10: Right. Ahmed Bouchah was killed in an Israeli airstrike on a home in the Burej refugee camp in central Gaza. He was just 25 years old. He was the youngest of three brothers, and he was a cameraman for Al Jazeera Mubashir. And he worked most closely with his older brother, Mohammed Bouchah, who was a correspondent for Al Jazeera Mubashir. Ahmed would film the footage, he would set up the live shots for Mohammed, and the two were as close as brothers can be. And Ahmed was killed on Saturday as he was still mourning the death of his brother, of Mohammed, who was assassinated by Israel in an airstrike on his car west of Gaza City in April. The Israeli military openly bragged about killing Mohammed at the time, claiming, as they always do without evidence, that he was a Hamas militant. They did the same, actually, with Ahmed. The Israeli military confirmed to AFP that they killed him, and they said that he was, quote, a Hamas terrorist. After Mohammed's death, it was Ahmed who was taking care of his late brother's children. He was taking on additional responsibilities within their family, and now he's been killed as well. And this latest loss among the journalistic community in Gaza is very difficult to bear. You know, as soon as he was killed, I contacted Abdul Qadir Sabah, who's the main journalist I work with at Dropsite News in Gaza. I expressed my condolences and I asked him, you know, do you have any footage of the aftermath of the airstrike? Do you have any interviews with the family so we can report on it? And he lives in Gaza City. He contacted colleagues in central Gaza to see if any of them could report. And for one of the first times ever, he came back to me and said, I'm sorry, I don't have anything for you. Because all of them knew him so well, they are so bereft, they are so overwhelmed with grief that they couldn't report at that moment. And so how do we fathom the depth of this kind of slaughter? And how is Israel allowed to continue to do this? It operates with such impunity because it pays absolutely no consequences from its Western backers in the U.S. and Europe, who continue to arm and fund it continuously, but also because of the coverage of most Western media institutions, which do cover these killings, but at an editorial institutional level, we don't see the type of outrage that we would see if a Western journalist was killed by a country that is not a U.S. ally. And so it's really a shameful state of affairs.
0: I want to say that we're showing for our video and TV audience images that Ahmed took. Credited, you know, in the news feed by him, and what it means to show those images, the risks that he took. Do you know if either he or his brother, who he was mourning until he himself was killed in an Israeli airstrike, had gotten warnings from the Israeli military? We'll talk about Lebanon in a minute, Mona Khalil. And the reporters there, like Amal Khalil, the journalist who was recently killed, who have gotten those warnings saying their heads will roll.
10: I'm not aware of any direct warnings that either that Ahmed received. Mohammed Bouchah, who's more well known, he was a correspondent, did receive warnings. He was called on his phone. He was texted by Israeli officials, by the Israeli military officials. And once they assassinated him, they bragged about it in a very, very brazen way. But this level of impunity and Israel's genocidal tactics in Gaza have been exported outside of Palestine in places like Lebanon. And so what we see in Lebanon, for example, with the invading Lebanese territory, the displacement of 1.2 million people, the systematic demolition of over 60 villages made to look, as Israel's defense minister said, like Beit Hanun and Rafah, which have been completely erased. And also the attacking of medics and rescue workers, but also the assassination of journalists. And the echoes between Lebanon and Gaza, between the way the journalists are killed, are deafening. When Israel killed the prominent Lebanese journalist Ali Shoaib in March, along with journalist Fatma Ftouni and her brother, photojournalist Mohammed Ftouni, it openly bragged about killing Ali Shoaib and said, without evidence, that he was a Hezbollah militant, the same way it does with so many journalists in Gaza, like the both Washah brothers. When we consider the case of Amal Khalil, who you mentioned, she was murdered by Israel on April 22nd. in southern Lebanon. She was trapped for hours in a building where she was seeking shelter after where she and another journalist, Zainab Faraj, were sheltering because they were both wounded in an airstrike. Emergency workers were able to rescue Zainab, but they had to withdraw because they came under fire from Israeli forces. At this time, even the Lebanese president is calling on Israel to allow emergency workers to go in to rescue Amal. Again, the whole world watched while she bled to death, and by the time they got to her, she was dead. This reminds us of the killing of Al Jazeera journalist Samer Abu Da'a in December of 2023. He was wounded in an airstrike on a school in Khan Yunis as he was with Al Jazeera's then Gaza bureau chief, Waled Dahdouh. Waled was badly wounded. He managed to make it out. The whole world watched as everyone asked Israel allow emergency workers to get in, and Samer bled to death. So the parallels are glaring and horrifying, and Israel's allowed to continue the slaughter.
8: And I wanted to ask you, Sharif, it's not obviously just the journalists or the medical workers. Israel has continued to turn Gaza into a killing field. Could you talk about the berms, the massive berms that they've been constructing to divide Gaza and how they continue to encroach on Palestinian territory in Gaza?
10: Yes, as part of, you know, the we're supposed to be under a ceasefire. You know, Israel signed a ceasefire in October of 2025, and it is a ceasefire in name only. As part of that agreement, Israel was troops were supposed to withdraw to a point that they called the yellow line, which was supposed to encompass about 53% of Gaza. And that would then set the stage for a phased withdrawal, eventually back to the border. But what they have been doing since then is that they have been steadily encroaching further and further west, taking over more Palestinian land. And let's remember, the Gaza Strip was one of the most densely populated places on Earth before the genocide began. Now, nearly 2 million Palestinians are corralled into less than 40% of the Gaza Strip. There's literally nowhere to go. The streets are completely filled with tents. Any open space, stadiums, schools are filled with tents. And people are being driven further and further west. Right now, estimates are that Israel controls about 60% of Gaza. And what they have done in the eastern side that they control is they have built a series of bases, at least 38 military bases. And along the so-called yellow line that divides the part that Israel controls and the part that Palestinians live in, they've built 25 kilometers of earth berms. Think of a massive wall of earth that physically divides Gaza. And on top of these earth berms is where many of these bases have been built. These bases have been fortified and flattened on top. And Israeli soldiers then, you know, if you look at satellite photos and you look at photos from the ground, they appear as these elevated forts overlooking a colonial landscape. And Israeli soldiers fire from these elevated forts, from these positions, down onto Palestinians who are living close to the yellow line. We're getting increasing testimony that they're using remote-operated machine guns from cranes, which Israel has used before along the border with Gaza, but using them from these forts to fire down onto Palestinians there. Just last week, residents of the Tufah neighborhood in Gaza City, they awoke to the sound of gunfire and the rumble of tanks. And when they were finally able to go outside, they found that the Israeli military had moved yellow concrete blocks, which are used to demarcate the yellow line along some parts of it. They had moved them just next to their homes, about 100 meters further west. And so this sparked, obviously, panic. Dozens of families were forced to pack up their things and leave, because if the yellow line is right there, they're going to be attacked. But many of them stayed because they said there's literally nowhere to go.
8: And Sharif, could you talk about the similar military tactics being used in Lebanon of seizing land, fortifying land, and then refusing to give it up?
10: Right. This is what we're seeing right now. Israel has destroyed about 60 villages, the estimates are, along the border. It's also used the same term to demarcate its line of control, calling it a yellow line in Lebanon. Right now, there is a ceasefire that has seems to be holding as part of the negotiations between the U.S. and Iran. Iran has insisted that Lebanon be a part of that ceasefire. We haven't seen any Israeli attacks since Sunday, which is the longest time since March. We'll see if that holds or not. But what's happening right now is that Lebanese Residents are trying to move back south, but Israel is occupying vast swaths of the country and is refusing to leave. And many of these villages have been systematically demolished. So there's nothing left. And many Lebanese residents, because they have been unable to go back home, they have been pooling money together. For example, in one village, dozens of people will pool money together to buy satellite images, which are available that you can purchase, so they can zoom in and see if their house is still standing. So that's the level of destruction that Israel has wrought in Lebanon and also in Gaza.
0: Sharif, we want to thank you for being with us. Sharif Adelkadous, the award-winning journalist, Middle East, North Africa editor at Drop Site News, who is a correspondent on the Fault Lines documentary, The Night Won't End, on Al Jazeera English. The film won the RTS Television Journalism Award and an Overseas Press Club Award. Sharif was also a producer here at Democracy Now! And tonight will be one of the last nights that Steal the Story, Please, the documentary about Democracy Now!, will be screening at the IFC Theater here in New York, about the 30 years of Democracy Now! And independent media. It features Sharif Adelkadous and Juan Gonzalez. And Nermeen Sheikh will also be there, also in the film. I'll be there doing the Q&A with the director, Carl Diehl, and Tia Lesson. And the moderator will be Elliot Page. You can check our website at democracynow.org under events to click through for tickets. This is Democracy Now!, democracynow.org. I'm Amy Goodman with Juan Gonzalez. As we turn now to Lebanon, where the acclaimed conservationist Mona Khalil has died after being wounded in an Israeli strike on her beachside home in the village of Mansouri 2 weeks ago. The 76-year-old environmentalist spent more than 25 years trying to protect endangered sea turtles. Her work helped turn a stretch of southern Lebanon's coastline into one of the most important nesting sites for endangered sea turtles in the eastern Mediterranean. Mona Khalil lived in what came to be known as the Orange House, her grandmother's home, which she helped transform into a refuge for endangered loggerhead and green sea turtles and a small ecotourism site. She trained a generation of volunteers in ecological conservation and in documenting sea turtle nesting activity along the coast. An Israeli strike hit her home June 4th, and Khalil and her housekeeper, who reportedly sustained less severe injuries, were rushed to the hospital. After 2 weeks in hospital, Mona Khalil died Friday. The Israeli military said in a statement Khalil, quote, was not a target of the IDF and that there is no known IDF strike in which she was injured, unquote. This is a clip of Mona Khalil talking about why people should support the sea turtles from the 2012 documentary film directed by Ramin Francis Asadi called The Orange House.
2: And the truth is, you don't need much money for this project. Not really. You need a few things to buy, okay, and to maintain and keep the work going on. But the rest... People should help. This is not a project that belongs to me. It belongs to Lebanon. It belongs to the whole world. The turtles are not mine.
0: Well, for more on the life and legacy of Mona Khalil, we're joined now from Beirut by Rami Kashab. He's a herpetologist. That's an expert on reptiles and amphibians. He grew up in Al-Mansouri village, where he met Mona Khalil as a young person and started volunteering with her. He calls her his second family. Rami, our deepest condolences on the death of Mona. If you can talk about who Mona Khalil was, it's hard to refer to her in the past tense.
11: Yeah, Mona was... thank you for hosting me and for shedding the light on Mona's story and her murder case. Mona was a very, like, she was reincarnated, like, embodiment of passion of, she's the first person who brought the idea of conservation to a country that were not aware that they have sea turtles whatsoever. She's a change maker. She's a mother at the same time. She's a mother to everyone she loved and to the turtles she was taking care of. She was that passionate about all this, when I was, like when she came, she didn't know anything about the turtles. She just loved Lebanon. She wanted to come back to Lebanon and to spend her days at the Orange House, at the beach house she spent her childhood at. And by pure coincidence, she actually stumbled upon her first sea turtle on Al-Mansouri Beach. And that turtle started the whole project, the whole initiative. She discovered her passion in 1999. And in the year 2000, she started protecting, conserving, training to be the first and probably the most important conservation person in Lebanon on the Middle East. And she, since then, she probably took care of more than hundreds of thousands of sea turtles. She made sure the next generation see her her legacy, that the beach remained virgin, remained protected for all the kids to see. She founded something called the OCTC, or Orange House Project Children Turtle Club, which was focused actually on children, for children to learn to get excited about sea turtles, because they don't get such opportunity elsewhere in Lebanon, especially back then or a decade ago. The Orange House became more than just her house. It became a meeting point for all the people passionate about this kind of project. Some people spent one day with her. Some people like myself spent more than a decade with Mona, and she inspired all of us. Many of people and the kids who've been through Mona, they went into conservation work. They went into environmental work. And until today, Mona is, as you could see, as everyone could see, Mona was like a symbol of hope, of life, and of resistance in South Lebanon. And probably that's one of the reasons she was killed, because they are trying to make the area uninhabitable. They are trying to kill the hope of the Lebanese people and make them think they don't want to return. Mona insisted on staying in the South Lebanon. She was sure, because she is not associated. She's just a person who loves the beach, who loves her garden, who wants to stay in peace. She was sure she is not a target, but that was not the case, unfortunately.
12: And Ronnie, could you talk about how you first met her and your relationship, and also the last time you spoke to her?
11: So I met Mona when I was still in school. I was in the early 2010-2011. I met her first by mistake. I was a kid from the Al-Mansouri town. I was on the beach swimming like everyone else, and I already loved animals and snakes and stuff like that. By pure coincidence, we were at the same place at the same time. I saw Mona opening a nest, and baby sea turtles started pouring out of the sand. I went crazy. I was so excited about it. I asked Mona if I can come and help. She was happy to hear that as well, so because no one offered her help from around. She told me to come to her the next season to volunteer with them the next season. So I did that. I thought she was just trying to get rid of me at that moment, but I did that anyway. And ever since then, we were inseparable. We were doing 5 a.m. Beach monitoring for sea turtles every single day since then. Mona taught me a lot about, not only about sea turtle conservation, but that the beach is a full ecosystem. We have to protect the whole thing. We had the daily cleanups. We had people who spread awareness to people as well about what we do and all the sea turtles. It started as a volunteer work. It became my first paid job. Actually, as a kid, I was still a high school, at the high school. I didn't know any of that until Mona showed me the way. She was the person who told me to pursue my passion, my dream, no matter what, like she did. She also put me in the right direction when it comes to all the aspects of conservation work, actually. And she was never fully scientific. She was never she was never too scientific, but she was always so passionate that it was infectious to everyone around her, even if the people are not really environmental type. She was resisted a lot by the locals, by the people around, because they didn't understand what she did, because she was a black sheep to them. After a while, they ended up respecting her, because thanks to her, the beach remained virgin, remained clean, remained protected for their children and for their grandchildren, especially for the people in the area and from Al-Mansouri village.
0: I want to go to a clip from 2017 of Mona Khalil, conducted by the School of Global Development at the University of East Anglia.
13: I love children, and when I first started, when families started coming with their kids, I realized that the kids are the ones that are listening to me, not the parents. The parents, they come here to have fun, drink, and celebrate. But when I sit with them on the table we're having and talk to them, it is the kids. So I shifted from talking to adults to kids. So for the last 16 years, I've been talking to kids. Now my kids are university people, young people. Some of them graduated and they're working. But anyway, I built a small little army. If I need anything, I call them. They run here.
0: 2017 interview with Mona Khalil, conducted by the School of Global Development at the University of East Anglia, known for its work on climate change. Rami, in this last 30 seconds, your final thoughts as she talks about mentoring young people and your attendance at her funeral.
11: So her funeral didn't happen yet. She made sure that she got buried near the beach in the south. That was not possible yet. So we just

0: Suthi by Amel Mafluthi here in our Democracy Now! Studio. This is Democracy Now!, democracynow.org. I'm Amy Goodman with Juan Gonzalez. Today is primary day here in New York, as well as in Maryland and Utah, with a runoff in South Carolina. In several of the races, it's a battle between different wings of the Democratic Party amidst the rise of one group in particular, DSA, the Democratic Socialists of America. In New York City, the DSA has a packed slate of 10 candidates across congressional, state assembly and Senate races. In the 13th congressional district, the DSA is backing organizer Daria Lisa Avila Chevalier against incumbent Adriano Espaillat. And in the 7th district race for outgoing Congressmember Nydia Velazquez's seat, the DSA is backing union organizer Claire Valdez against Brooklyn Borough President Antonio Reynoso, who is backed by Congressmember Velazquez, as well as the Working Families Party. Earlier this month, Democracy Now! Covered a rally hosted by the New York City DSA in Brooklyn and spoke to some of the DSA-backed candidates in today's primaries. Democracy Now! Spoke to Ann Huntley and Conrad Blackburn, running for the state assembly from Brooklyn and Harlem, Abir Kawas, running for the state senate from Queens, and to New York State Assembly person Claire Valdez, running for Congress in New York's 7th congressional district.
1: People are really mobilized. I think they're outraged by the genocide. They're outraged by what ICE is doing. They're outraged by the Trump administration. And they want to see a Democratic majority that's going to fight for universal health care, for truly deeply affordable housing, to stand up against, you know, the tech oligarchs and so many of the people who make our lives hard.
2: I know what it's like to have to make a choice between paying for rent and paying for daycare. I know what it's like to be concerned that when our lease is up, it will be the next family that's displaced from this community. I know what it's also like to really, really be very scared about how am I going to pay for my kids' college because I'm still paying off my own student loans.
3: The housing instability that people are facing in Harlem is due to the fact that the people in power are taking money from landlords, taking money from developers, and then turning around and telling people that they're fighting for housing. It's just not true. And so in this moment, we really have to fight back.
1: For me, as a Palestinian, to be at a rally for Democratic nominees and have Free Palestine signs after years and years and years of having elected officials not even ever take Palestine seriously, go through a genocide where people didn't even speak out about Palestine, this is such a momentous moment because it's really a change in political will and political history in the United States.
0: That was Abir Kawas, DSA candidate for the New York State Senate, as well as Conrad Blackburn and Ian Huntley, DSA candidates for New York State Assembly, and Claire Valdez, the DSA candidate for Congress. New York City Mayor Zoran Mamdani has also played a key role in the races, backing the DSA's congressional candidates, as well as former city controller Brad Lander, running as a progressive challenger to Congressmember Dan Goldman here in New York City. For more on the rise of the DSA in New York and beyond, we're joined by Liza Featherstone, columnist for Jacobin, freelance journalist, author of Selling Women Short, The Landmark Battle for Workers' Rights at Walmart. Her latest column is headlined, NYC socialists are trying to expand their electoral wins.

0: So talk about the divided Democratic Party and the power of the DSA, the Democratic Socialists of America, in New York and beyond.
1: Sure. Well, in the larger scheme of things, the Democratic Party is really divided between its corporate and pro-war wing, which is represented by the Democratic leadership, Chuck Schumer, Hakeem Jeffries, both of whom are New Yorkers, and its more left-wing, more grassroots base. DSA in New York City is one of the very grassroots forces representing that base. Some of our contests, particularly the congressional contests, are really playing that out.
2: And Liza, as you well know, there have been other periods in American history where socialists have gained a local office, especially in mayoralties and city councils, hundreds during the early 1900s. New York City had a famous socialist congressman, Vito Marcantonio, from East Harlem in the 1940s. What is different in your estimation of this, because of this wave, because capitalism always figures out a way to come back and to take back those seats?
1: Yeah. I mean, in some ways, one, it's similar, in the sense that, where socialists at that time, as now, were very strong at the neighborhood level and also made these bigger wins, on the mayor level and congressional. And yet, as you point out, we still live in a capitalist society. That's true. But I think that something that's a little bit different now is the real crisis on the national front in terms of the Trump administration, really signaling that the elite just doesn't care about democracy at all. And, we're facing a climate crisis and an affordability crisis. And nationwide, as well as in New York, people are really looking for something else other than these corporate Democrats. So the socialists become sort of less possibly less of a temporary local experiment and more of a genuine alternative that a lot of people are looking to.
2: And to what degree do you think some of these local elections in New York, I'm thinking specifically of the one in Brooklyn and Queens to replace the city of Alaska, you're dealing with a relative newcomer to New York City in the candidate for the Democratic Socialist, originally from Texas, running against a fairly liberal Democrat, certainly not a socialist, but a fairly liberal Democrat. To what degree do you see greater divisions being sown in the progressive camp in a race like that?
1: Yeah, absolutely right. So that's a really interesting race because, as you point out, Nydia Velazquez is the power. The power broker and congresswoman who represented that seat for so long was certainly not a centrist or corporate Democrat. In fact, she was an early backer of Julia Salazar, who was the first socialist in this current wave of socialist electeds. And she was an early supporter of a ceasefire in Gaza. Like, she's certainly not not one of the kind of Democrats that we usually go after. And she's very supportive of Antonio Reynoso, the borough president who is running for that seat right now. On the other hand, Claire Valdez is supported by Zoran Mamdani, the socialist mayor, and by
0: Diaz. Of course, Nydia Velazquez supported Mamdani.
1: Yes, yes. So, the plot thickens. And also by DSA and also by the UAW, which the United Auto Workers, of which I am actually a member also. If I could a little bit explain that race, the Working Families Party is a very worthy but kind of disappointing formation. They have never had much of a ground game in terms of their organizing. They're very beholden to incumbents, incumbent Democrats, and a lot of the decisions are made by nonprofit, nonprofits who don't have a particularly democratic structure in their organizations, and so it is a little bit of a it does represent a little bit of a different form of left wing power broking in which the DSA and the unions feel that they represent a more grassroots, more democratic, and I will also say, I think at stake in that election is, you know, obviously it's going to be a decent congressperson compared to the horrors that are mostly, you know, representing us in that body. You know, either Antonio Renocio or Claire Valdez is going to be a decent congressperson. But Claire Valdez kind of represents a vision for what many of us think electoral engagement should be. She was a member organizer in our union. You know, she was active in DSA. What we're like a lot of us on the left feel that our elected leaders should come out of our movements. They shouldn't just be, you know, lifelong politicians who our relationship is that we sit down every 4 years and have an endorsement meeting with them.
0: You have both the focus on local issues with the DSA, but also the issue of Palestine. In this last 30 seconds, if you can talk about that being an engine of change in these elections in 2026.
1: Absolutely. In another race in Harlem, Daria Lisa Avila Chevalier is challenging Adriano Espaillat, longtime Democrat in that congressional seat. Daria Lisa was a student organizer, Students for Palestine organizer, and she was also a field lead for Zohran Mamdani's campaign. And that race, nobody really expected that she was going to topple Adriano Espaillat or get as close as she has, but it's really going to be much closer than expected, and she might even win. And the reason is Palestine. People are absolutely disgusted with the U.S. relationship with Israel, absolutely appalled by the killing that we've seen and the feeling that our tax dollars are going towards that. As Democracy Now! Viewers have been seeing all day the violence in that region, and it's just finally we have some politicians, some leaders who are willing to stand up and say that's what it is, and that they're not going to be taking money from AIPAC, the Israel interest group, and I think that's the same. We have the same dynamic in the Claire Valdez race, even though Antonio Reynoso is probably not getting much money from AIPAC or any money at all. He's not really like an Israel asset, but Claire is a real fighter on the Palestine issue and has the most anti-imperialist platform of any congressional candidate ever.
0: Liza Featherstone, we want to thank you for being with us, columnist for Jacobin. We'll link to your piece, NYC Socialists Are Trying to Expand Their Electoral Wins. Special thanks to our Democracy Now! Fellows, Amba Gargarian and Diego Ramos. Coming up, MAGA Inc., a guide to Trump's world of crypto czars, tech titans, and prison profiteers. Back in 20 seconds.

0: Sing Kane performing in our Democracy Now! Studio. This is Democracy Now!, democracynow.org. I'm Amy Goodman with Juan Gonzalez. We end today's show looking at MAGA Inc., the name of a new report by CorpWatch looking at what it calls Trump's world of crypto czars, tech titans, and prison profiteers. The report examines how many of President Trump's allies are profiting from his second presidency. We go now to London, where we're joined by Protap Chatterjee, executive director of CorpWatch. Protap, thanks so much for being with us. Tell us what you found. Describe MAGA Inc.
1: Thank you, Amy. What we've discovered, taking a deep dive into the business that profited from Trump, you can group many of them into these categories, the crypto czars and the tech titans and the prison profiteers. The crypto czars are companies like World Liberty Financial, which is actually a Trump family venture between his sons and the sons of Steve Witkoff. And what they're doing is they're cashing in on the cryptocurrency boom, together with companies like Tether. And what they do is they sell stable coins and decentralized finance. So these are schemes by which you can move money anonymously around the world, something that drug dealers, gun manufacturers or gun dealers and criminals love. This is the sort of business that is now benefiting the Trump family. So this is the first aspect. He himself and his family have basically taken a cut of those proceeds and literally doubled his fortune from probably $3 billion to about $6 billion purely by taking a cut out of these proceeds. The second group of people we're looking at are the tech titans. So these are the open AI companies like OpenAI and companies like Oracle that are running vast databases. And they have been, their data is being used by companies like Palantir. And so Trump, the day after he was elected, brought Larry Ellison and Sam Altman of OpenAI to the White House. And he said that he would be helping them get energy for these data centers. And one of the key things that you need for a data center is an uninterrupted supply of power. So this means that he has is giving contracts to people like Kelsey Warren, who runs energy transfer pipelines, and they are supplying gas to data centers in Texas, in places like Abilene in central Texas, in Amarillo, San Antonio. And this is extremely profitable, but it also has a huge impact on local groundwater supplies. We're talking a quarter trillion worth of gallons of water being used by data centers across the country, and it's going to double. So this is a huge, huge problem. But not only that, the data that they're using and vacuum up is going to companies like Palantir, another big Trump supporter. And Palantir is using this data to help ICE round up people throughout the country and to provide to the Pentagon to use for things like Project Maven to target people in wars in countries like Iran. In fact, the Menab strike, the girls' school that was hit early on in Operation Epic Fury, was a result of Palantir's data data analysis. So this is a huge problem because these companies, these profiteers, are supporting Trump and now they're reaping the benefits. But perhaps the biggest amount of money has come from gone to the prison profiteers. So companies like Geo Group and Core Civic in New York. Geo Group, which runs the Delaney detention center in New Jersey, Core Civic, which runs huge detention centers in places like Leavenworth, Kansas, and in California City. So they, particularly a company called CSI Aviation, that has, it's an air broker company. They essentially operate airlines to deport people from the United States to countries like Brazil and the Honduras. They shackle prisoners and they deport them. And they literally are the biggest beneficiary of new federal contracts. So these are some of the people the CEO of CSI is a man by the name of Alan Way, another big fundraiser for Trump. So these are the people that we think are profiting the most out of MAGA, the business of deportation, the business of gathering data and analyzing for and also the crypto scams by which people's money is being transferred anonymously and profit is being made by the Trump family themselves.
2: And Pranab, I wanted to ask you, some folks are missing from this analysis. First of all, in the tech titans, would you also include companies like Amazon and Musk's empire of Tesla and SpaceX as well? And also all of these different divisions, as you describe it, of Trump's of MAGA Incorporated, depend on finance capital. They also depend or are underwritten largely by private equity firms like Blackstone and Apollo, KKR, Carlyle Group.
0: And Prathap, you have 30 seconds.
1: Yes. Well, the biggest profiteer out of this, the banking companies, are really Cantor Fitzgerald, run by the sons of Howard Lutnick, the U.S. Secretary of Commerce. And they have made literally a killing in providing money for the data centers and also for crypto companies like Tether and World Liberty Financial. These are the people that have made the most money out of it. Of course, companies like Amazon also provide the data, the cloud support for immigration OS.
0: We're going to have to end it there, but we're going to continue in a post-show and post online at democracynow.org. Prathap Chatterjee, Executive Director of CorpWatch, will link to your new report, MAGA Inc., A Guide to Trump's World of Crypto Czars, Tech Titans, and Prison Profiteers. I'll be tonight at the IFC for the final screening of the film about Democracy Now! Steal the Story, please. Go to democracynow.org.